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0: Jesús dijo: Yo soy la luz del mundo. 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
6: Isaías 40:31 dice: pero los que esperan a Jehová tendrán nuevas fuerzas. 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Caminarán y no se fatigarán.
7: And the word of the Lord was being spread throughout the whole region. Acts chapter 13, verse 49.
8: So throughout the Old Testament, over and over, through every generation, God was wanting to impress upon the minds of all of His children that there is salvation only in the blood of the Lamb. It is knowing the Lamb that gives us power over the beast. And as time went on, later on, Abraham's children, the Israelite nation, found themselves in the bitter bondage of Egypt. But God came to liberate them from the oppressor. And how was it possible for God's people to pass over from bondage into freedom? How did they pass over from death into life, from slavery into salvation? By what means, do you remember? By what means were they freed from the bondage of Egypt? By what means? It was the blood of the Passover lamb applied to the doorpost of their houses, which was a symbol of the doorpost of our hearts. You see, friends, the thing that gave them freedom from bondage was the blood. And that which gives us freedom from the bondage of sin is the blood of Jesus Christ. You see, friends, the Lamb of God, He is the one that brings life and liberation when there's nothing but decay, bondage, and death. Over and over again, God was trying to impress upon the minds of every generation that there is only hope in the Lamb. And this is what Revelation is all about. He brings liberation and He brings life. Can you say amen? And upon exiting Egypt, God revealed then a more organized system of sacrifice so that they would never forget, so that God's people and you and I would never forget the efficiency of the blood of the Lamb upon leaving Egypt. God then said to them in Exodus 25 verse 8, let them make me a, what is that word? Sanctuary, that I may dwell among them. And this sanctuary, this Old Testament temple, this was the center of the sacrificial services. And it was in this sanctuary that God would teach man about the plan of salvation through types,

0: ceremonies and symbols so that we could get ready for the coming of the true Lamb of God. You see, this was the center of the sacrificial services. Everything that was done in this Old Testament sanctuary was to be an object lesson. A what? An object lesson or a visual aid. And friends, the most significant character in this sanctuary was the Lamb. You see, everything that took place in the sanctuary revolved around the Lamb that was slain. You see, if we lived in Old Testament times and we wanted to be forgiven of our sins, we would have to bring a spotless lamb to the sanctuary. And then we'd have to place our hands over the head of that innocent animal. Then we would confess our sins to God. And now symbolically our sins are being transferred from us, the sinner. Now it's being placed upon the innocent lamb. In other words, the lamb now bears the sin of the sinner. And then when the lamb took the sin, that man that just confessed their sin, they would have to take a knife. And they would have to cut the throat of that innocent animal. The jugular vein causing the blood to flow, and the priest was there with the bow to catch all the blood. And so we find that man with his own hands had to slay the lamb in order to be forgiven. And friends, the reason why that lamb had to be without spot and without blemish, because every animal that was sacrificed represented the true Lamb of God, Jesus Christ. And in order for Christ to be our Savior and sacrifice, he had to be without spot, without blemish, without any sin. For if he sinned once, he would have been a sinner. And he would have needed a savior. So through this ceremony, God was trying to impress upon the dull senses of the human race that sin is not a good thing. Sin is an ugly thing. It is a terrible thing. It is bloody. It is gory. It is terrible because the wages of sin is death. And God was trying to put in the hearts of the human race a hatred towards sin that causes so much pain. For as you notice, the media, they make sin look so beautiful, so appealing, so attractive. Oh, it's so much fun. It feels so good. But friends, if we were to know what sin really is and what it does, we would leave it alone. Sin would cause an innocent animal that had to die, representing Jesus. He was slain by our sins. It was as if when we sin, it's like we are taking a knife with our own hands and we're slaying the lamb. It's like we're taking the hammer in the hills and driving it through the hands and feet of Jesus. This is what sin does, friends. It brings pain to God. And so God asked the people to do this because he wanted them to know that in order for guilty man to live, the innocent lamb had to die. In order for us to go free, that lamb had to spit his blood. The Bible says, without the shedding of blood, there is no remission of sins. This happened right here at the altar of burnt offering. It was the first article of furniture that the people would see as they entered into the sanctuary. Now, friend, let me back up just a little bit. This sanctuary, of which the primary character was the lamb, the sanctuary had three main parts to it. How many parts?
1: Three.
0: The first part is called the outer court. What is it called? And in the outer court, there are only two articles of furniture. The first one was the altar burnt offering. That represents the cross. That's where the lamb's blood was shed. It's the cross. And when a sinner first comes to the sanctuary, the first thing they see is the altar, which shows that when we first begin our spiritual walk, we begin at the foot of the cross. Amen. And I'm so thankful the ground is level at the foot of the cross. And there's room for whosoever will come at the foot of the cross. And so the lamb was slain right there. The blood was shed, and the animal now was consumed by the fire. But then notice, remember, what did the priest do when the blood was shed? He had a bowl. And all the blood was collected in that bowl. And then what the priest would do is he would take the blood, symbolic of the sin, into the second part of the sanctuary, which was called the holy place. Before that, he would stop right there at the laver, which was a basin of water, representing cleansing. It represents baptism. You see, friends, once we've accepted the cross of Jesus at the altar in our hearts, the next logical step after that is the laver, which is a symbol of baptism as an outward expression of the inward decision of accepting the cross. So the priest would wash himself, then he would take the blood, symbolic of the sin, into the second part of the sanctuary, which was called the holy place. The what place? And in that holy place, there were three articles of furniture. How many? On the side of the north was the table of showbread, representing Jesus, the bread of life, but also how that man should not live by bread alone.

but by every word that proceeds out of the mouth of God. That's what the table of showbread represents. It represents Bible study. Opposite to that was the golden candlestick. It represents Jesus as the light of the world, but also how God is calling us to be the light of the world. And we can only be the light of the world as we're filled with the oil of the Holy Spirit that calls us to shine brightly in a world of darkness. Can you say amen? And also the candlestick represents witnessing. It's across from the table of showbread. Why? Because you can't witness unless you have something to witness of. If you're trying to witness without the word of God, you're just entertaining people. You see, there must be substance in the witness, and the substance is at the table of showbread. But friends, you can't just eat the word of God and not share it with others. When you eat the word of God, then you'll have spiritual calories to burn brightly for Him. Can you say amen? And then the third part of the article of furniture in the holy place was the altar of incense right before the curtain, the veil. It represents prayer. Our prayers ascending to heaven mingled with the sweet incense of the righteousness of Christ. You know why? Because our prayers stink. If we pray through our own merits, it is stink. And that's why when Jesus told us to pray, He said, ask anything in my name. His name, His merits, His righteousness. That's the incense. It causes the prayers to be a sweet smell in the nostril of God. Here we find in the holy place, Bible study, prayer, and witnessing. These three things go together. It's found in the holy place. And so the priest, what he would do is, he took the blood, symbolic of the what? The lamb's blood, which is symbolic of the sin. Remember, the sin is transferred from the sinner to the animal, now to its blood. So he'd take the blood, symbolic of the sin, into the holy place. And then he would sprinkle the blood upon the veil in the sanctuary. And by doing that, the sin was now transferred into the sanctuary. And friends, this happened every single day. It was called the daily service. It was called the what? And friends, that veil, which was a curtain, according to Hebrews chapter 10 and verse 20, the veil symbolizes the flesh of Jesus. So the sprinkling of the blood upon the veil represents sin being placed upon Christ. Are you with me? Yes or no? Yes. So everything in the sanctuary was to teach man about the power of Jesus, the power of the Lamb that takes away the sin of the world. It's only by the blood that we can be forgiven. And so we see this was a daily service. Hey, what kind of service? It continued to happen all the way to the first coming of Christ, all the way to the time of Messiah. This was God's way of teaching man about the coming Lamb of God. And it says in Colossians 2 verse 17 that these are shadows of things to what? Come, but the body is of what? So these sacrificial ceremonial services were shadows of things to come. In other words, they were prophecies. This sanctuary and all the things, ceremonies were taken in were prophecies pointing us forward to the true Lamb of God that would come and live out all of these things in His body, in the flesh. Lambs were being slain every single day all the way to the coming of Christ. And it became a routine. People forgot the true significance of what it meant. They thought the outward action is what brought forgiveness of sin, but they didn't realize it was just a symbol that they were putting faith in. The true Lamb of God was the only one that could remove sin. And so, as generation passed off the scene after generation, as innocent animals were being slain every day in the sanctuary, people were wondering, where is the Lamb? That was the question of Isaac. Where is the Lamb? Generation after generation passed off the scene, and this urgent question remained unanswered. People were looking and looking. Where's the Lamb? Where's the Lamb? When is He coming? And then Galatians 4 verse 4 tells us, but when the fullness of time was come, God sent forth His Son, made of a woman, made under the law. When the prophetic time came, then Jesus the Lamb was incarnated into this world at the right time on the prophetic clock. When the prophetic clock struck, Jesus came into the world and He spent the first 30 years of His life in His father's carpenter shop. And He was a good carpenter, by the way. Can you say amen? He fixed homes. He fixed things. And by the way, friends, Jesus is still a carpenter today because He's still fixing homes, marriages, and lives today. Can you say amen? He's still building beautiful households today.
And so for the first 30 years, he

he spent at the carpenter shop, but then another prophetic time came and Jesus realized now it's time to begin my public ministry. And so when he was 30 years old, Jesus set down his hammer. He put aside his saw. He retired his level and he put up his tool belt and he went down to the River Jordan. There was a young preacher by the name of John that he wanted to listen to. And when Jesus approached the River Jordan, that preacher of God, John the Baptist, suddenly he saw Jesus. And friends, when he looked at Jesus, he saw the desire of all ages. When he looked upon Christ, he saw the longings of every generation. Since the very beginning of time, he saw he in whom all their hopes had rested upon, the one that they had been waiting for after generation and generation. When John saw Jesus, he said to the people, "Behold, the Lamb of God." In other words, he was answering the question of Isaac. Remember, what was the question? Where's the Lamb? Where's the Lamb? And now John says, there he is. He's here. The true Lamb is here to die once and for all for the sins of the human race. Finally, the question was answered. The desire of ages had come. And it says, behold the Lamb of God, which takes away the what? The sin of the world. You see, God provided himself a Lamb in his Son, Jesus Christ. He would come to live the perfect life that we did not live. And then he would die a vicarious death in our place. And through his sacrifice, he brought salvation within the reach of all. And friends, the very moment Jesus died, guess what happened? In the Old Testament earthly temple, the Bible tells us that the veil was torn from top to bottom. Not bottom to top, because a human hand could have done that. Top to bottom, because God himself tore the veil. In other words, the sacrificial services in the sanctuary now are finished. Why? Because now the reality, the substance, the body is come. Jesus died, and now the earthly sanctuary services are no more. And in order for us to be forgiven, we don't have to slay a lamb. All we have to do is pray to the Lamb. And he will apply his cleansing blood. Can you say amen? Friends, that veil was torn. Friends, remind me, what did the veil represent? Jesus. It represented the flesh of Jesus. His flesh was torn, friends. And by the way, do you know what killed Jesus? Do you know what Jesus died of? Not the physical pain. You remember after he died, the soldier came and speared him in the side. And what came out? Two things. Blood and water. Friends, you ever wondered why? Medical science have shown when a person experiences an extreme case of mental agony and stress, their heart can actually break and explode within their chest. And when the heart breaks, the red blood cells and the plasma separate. When the soldier speared Jesus in the side, he was making sure that Jesus was dead. Under the rib cage, spearing him right in the heart to make sure that he was dead. And out of the heart of Christ flow blood and water, which shows us, friends, that Jesus died of a broken heart. Not the physical pain, friends. The mental and emotional pain of being rejected by you and me. The pain of being forsaken by his Father. We broke the heart of God. But praise the Lord that mercy is still freely given. Amen? Amen. Has your heart been broken? Friends, God can take and heal your broken heart as long as you give him all the broken pieces. Amen? And so the Lamb died of a broken heart. And now the sacrificial services, the sanctuary, is finished. It's done away with. The type had met antitype. The reality is now here, the Lamb that gives us power over the beast kingdom. This is what prophecy is all about, friends. The hope we have in the Lamb. Oh, friends, how many of you are thankful for the Lamb? Don't worry about the beast, friends. You don't have to be afraid of the beast as long as you know the Lamb. But friend, let me tell you, if you don't know the Lamb, you have a lot to be afraid of. You have a lot to be afraid of
if you don't know the Lamb, because the

you have no, you're no match for the beast. The beast kingdom will destroy you. But friends, Jesus, the Lamb, has the power to slay beasts and dragons. Can you say amen? Now, friends, the reason why this is important in light of the revelation of hope is because, friends, did you know that the book of Revelation, the reason why John emphasized the Lamb so many times in the book of Revelation is because the structure, the literary structure of the book of Revelation is built upon the sanctuary. And the Lamb is the central figure of the sanctuary. In other words, in order to truly understand the book of Revelation, we have to understand the foundation of it. And what is the foundation? It's the sanctuary. And what is the foundation of the sanctuary? It's the Lamb. Are you with me, yes or no? You see, Revelation is filled with sanctuary language from the Old Testament. Symbols of the sanctuary. And friends, listen, it's easy for a Jewish mind to capture and to notice the language, but for us Western minds, it's hard for us to catch. And so let me break it down very simply as we get ready to close. In the book of Revelation, we find different series, different sets of sevens. We find different sets of seven. Seven churches, seven seals, seven thunders, seven trumpets, seven signs, seven plagues. You see, seven is God's favorite number, folks. It represents a number of completion and perfection. And when you study Revelation, you'll find that before every major set of seven, there is a sanctuary scene that is given to John the Revelator. Before the seven churches, the seals, the plagues, there's a sanctuary scene that is found in the book of Revelation because God is wanting to focus us back to this Old Testament sanctuary of which the Lamb was the central figure of. Now, friends, we don't have the time to go through every single sanctuary scene in Revelation and every single seven. Let me just give you the first and the last. I want us to notice in Revelation chapter 1, verse 12 and 13, the Bible tells us, "And being turned, I saw seven golden," what? "Candlesticks, and in the midst of the seven candlesticks, one like unto the Son of Man." This is a scene that is given to John just before the vision of the seven churches. So just before John writes the vision of the seven churches, he sees the Son of Man amongst the seven golden candlesticks. This, friends, is sanctuary language, because where was the seven branch candlestick? In the sanctuary. But which part of the sanctuary? Do you remember? In the holy place. There you have the seven branch candlestick. In other words, as Revelation begins, automatically we see Jesus in the holy place. Not talking about the earthly holy place, but in heaven. He's amongst the seven branch candlestick in the heavenly sanctuary. And the question I asked is, why does Revelation begin by depicting Jesus in the holy place? Why is he there? Why does he start right there and not in the outer court? And here's the reason. The Gospels, Matthew, Mark, Luke, and John, describes Jesus' work in the outer court of this world. Remember, in the outer court, there was the altar, burnt offering, and what did that symbolize? The cross. And where was the cross? In this world. Isn't that right? That was the work of Christ in this world. The outer court was the ministry of Christ, and the Gospels, Matthew, Mark, Luke, and John, describes the outer court ministry of Christ. But by the time the book of Revelation is written, Jesus is finished with his work on earth. He's already ascended back into the heavens, and that's the reason why John, in the first chapter of Revelation, sees Jesus in the holy place and then in the most holy place. Because listen, Revelation describes Jesus' special work that he would continue to do for us in heaven above. Because you see, friends, Jesus not only died for us, but he ever lives to make intercession for us. Can you say amen? It's a special work that he's doing right now for us in heaven above as our great high priest. And so Revelation is like the continuation. The Gospels is the earthly ministry of Christ. That's the outer court. But the book of Revelation is the ministry of Christ in heaven, in the holy place, and in the most holy place. And the reason why this is important, because notice what Hebrews 12 verse 2 says. It says that we need to keep our eyes on Jesus. Amen? Amen. It says, looking unto Jesus. Now, friends, think about this. If you're looking at Jesus and Jesus moves, what's going to happen to your eyes? Your eyes need to move with him. Isn't that right? So we look at Jesus in the outer court in the Gospels, but then he resurrects. He goes to heaven. And what should our

0: eyes be doing?
1: Following him. Looking unto Jesus. And what do we see? The author and the finisher of our faith, who for the joy that was set before him endured the cross, despising the shame, and is set down at the right hand of the throne of God. Friends, when you look at Jesus, you see that what he has started, he is able to finish. He is the author and the finisher of our faith. But here's the question: when did he author our faith, and when does he finish it? Friends, notice this right there in the passage. He authors our faith at the cross. Where does salvation begin? At the foot of the cross, at the altar burnt offering, right when you come into the sanctuary. That's the first experience. The cross, that's where he authors our faith. But where does he finish our faith? He finished it right here at the throne. And so the book of Revelation describes what Jesus is doing right now in heaven at the throne, and how he's wanting to finish our faith and prepare us to stand in the last days. Can you say amen? Now, friends, in that Old Testament sanctuary, beyond the veil, there was the most holy place, which was the third main part of the sanctuary. It was called the which place? And in that most holy place, there was only one article of furniture. It was called the Ark of the Covenant. It was a chest-like piece of furniture overlaid with gold. On the inside contained the Ten Commandments, the holy law of God. Above the Ten Commandments was a solid slab of gold that covered the ark, the chest. And that slab of gold was called the mercy seat. It was called the what? The mercy seat, because on the mercy seat sat the Shekinah glory, which was the visible manifestation of the glory of God between the two angels. This mercy seat was a symbol of the throne of grace. Are you with me? Just above the Ten Commandments, the mercy seat, the throne of grace. And it's at the throne that Jesus finishes our faith. And by the way, friends, this Ark of the Covenant was also called the Ark of the Testament. The Ark of the what? So whenever you see the Ark of the Testament, that's what it's referring to. It's referring to the most holy place, the special work that Jesus would do there after the resurrection. Now, I want you to notice, we looked at the first sanctuary scene, Jesus in the holy place, just before the seven churches. Now, let's look at the last sanctuary scene, just before the seven last plagues. John the Revelator in Revelation 15 sees the temple of God open in heaven, and notice what he sees now. Revelation 15, beginning with verse 5. And when you get there, would you let me know by saying amen? Revelation chapter 15, we find the last sanctuary scene just before the seven last plagues are poured on. Notice with me, Revelation 15, verse 7. Just before the seven last plagues, John sees another sanctuary scene, and I want us to notice where he sees the Lord now in the sanctuary. Notice, Revelation 15, verse 5, the Bible says, "And after that I looked, and behold, the temple of the tabernacle of the what? Testimony in heaven was open." So friends, remember, what is the testimony referring to? The Ark of the Covenant is referring to the most holy place. So now John in Revelation, he sees the most holy place open before him. And notice what he sees. "And the seven angels came out of the temple, having the seven plagues, clothed in pure and fine white linen, having their breasts girded with golden girdles. And one of the four beasts gave unto the seven angels seven golden vials full of the wrath of God." Full of the what? Wrath of God, who lives forever and ever. "And the temple was filled with smoke from the glory of God and from his power. And no man was able to enter to the temple till the seven plagues of the seven angels were fulfilled." So here we find, just before the seven last plagues, the wrath of God is poured out in the last days, just before this great time of trouble, John sees a sanctuary scene. He sees the Ark of the Testament. He sees the glory of God, Jesus, right there in the most holy place. You see, what's happening is this. God is moving us from the outer court to the holy place, into the most holy place experience. That's what Revelation is doing, friends. When you see the sanctuary scenes and the sequence, it's Jesus moving us forward in our relationship with him. It's when we follow the Lamb whithersoever he goes, we keep our eyes fixed on Jesus the Lamb. And when he moves, our eyes move, and we move with him. Are you with me? Now, here's the question, though. Why in the world would Jesus want to bring us into the most holy place? Let me give you the quick answer right now.

Why would Jesus want to bring us into the most? Why does Revelation point our eyes to a special work that Jesus is doing for us? Because listen, during the seven last plagues, during the great time of tribulation, the only place of safety for God's people is in the sanctuary, in the most holy place. Notice what the Bible says in Psalms 20, verse 1 and 2. It says, may the Lord answer you in what day? The day of trouble. May the name of the God of Jacob defend you. May he send you help from where? The sanctuary, and strengthen you out of Zion. You see, friends, during the day of trouble, the time of great wrath, the only place of safety, the only safe shelter and haven of protection is the sanctuary. And friends, that word sanctuary, do you know what it means? It means a refuge, a place of safety. We have bird sanctuaries, marine sanctuaries. What does that denote? A place of safety, of protection. And this is why the book of Revelation is built up, the literary structure of Revelation is built upon the sanctuary, because Jesus wants us to know that he has a place of refuge for us in these last days. We don't have to be afraid of the beast and the Antichrist. All we have to do is keep our eyes on the Lamb, Jesus Christ, and be with him where he is in the sanctuary above. Can you say amen? Amen. By faith, friends. Looking at what Jesus is doing for us. In fact, notice what it says in Hebrews chapter 4 and verse 16. It says, therefore, because we know where Jesus is in the most holy place. It says, therefore, let us come how? Boldly to the throne of grace, that we might obtain mercy and find grace to help in our time of need. Friends, where's the throne of grace in the sanctuary? It's the most holy place. The Ark of the Covenant. The mercy seat was a symbol of the throne of grace. And this is where Jesus finishes our faith. This is where he prepares us for the very end of time. And because we know where he is, following him as he moves through Revelation, now we can go to that place because it's a place of grace, a place of safety, a place of protection. Can you say amen? And then notice what it says in Psalms 91, verse 1 and 2. Friends, this psalm is a psalm for those who live in the last days. Psalm 91, verse 1 and 2, it says, he that dwells, what word was that? You see, friends, God not only wants us to come to the most holy place, he wants us to dwell there, to abide. In other words, to stay there. Can you say amen? And stop going in and out and back and forth, but to remain in Christ. It says, he that dwells in the secret place of the Most High shall abide under the shadow of the Almighty. I will say of the Lord, he is my refuge and my fortress, in my God, in him will I trust. Don't be afraid of the beast, friends. Just keep your eyes on the Lamb. Amen. Friends, when it says the secret place of the Most High, do you know what that is a reference to? That is a reference to the most holy place. The throne of God. The throne of grace. To abide under the shadow of the Almighty. That's referring to where Jesus is. And the place of shelter. Verse 2, thou hast made the Lord, which is my refuge, even the Most High, thy what? And notice what happens. Then there shall no evil befall thee, neither shall any what? Plague come nigh thy dwelling, for he shall give his angels charge over thee to keep thee in all thy ways. And friends, that is the exact reason why the sanctuary scene in the most holy place is open to John just before the seven last plagues are poured out. Friends, you don't have to be afraid of the plagues. Just go and follow Jesus by faith into the most holy place. And the plagues are not going to touch us. God will have a safe shelter of protection for you and I. Just like the Israelites back in the times of Egyptian bondage. When the 10 plagues were poured out upon the Egyptians. And the death of the firstborn, it did not touch God's people. That plague passed over the people of God because they have refuge in the blood of the Lamb. Can you say amen? And that's exactly what God is going to do in these last days. The only place of protection from the last plagues is in the presence of Jesus by faith. Those covered by the blood were preserved from the plagues, and so too God's children are going to get through it unscathed. But friends, what happens to those who refuse to come and abide in the refuge of God's sanctuary in these last days? What happens to those who don't want to go there by faith? For them, they're not going to have a shelter of protection. But the Bible tells us in Revelation 6, verse 16 and 17, how they're going to respond when they see King Jesus on the throne. It says concerning the wicked, they're going to cry out, hide us from the face of him that sits on the what?

0: throne and from the wrath of the Lamb, for the great day of his wrath is come, and who shall be able to stand? You see, friends, for the wicked who refuse to go into the most holy place by faith, the throne of God is not going to be a throne of grace, but it's going to be a throne of judgment and justice. And the Bible says that they're going to want to hide from the face of the Lamb that is sitting upon the throne. You see, friends, all the citizens of the Antichrist beast kingdom are going to utterly fall in this time. The world offers them no sanctuary or refuge for them. Friends, let me tell you, there is no refuge or safety in having a large bank account. No safety in having an education or degrees or earthly success. No sanctuary in family and friends or moral uprightness or church membership or head knowledge. Our only place of refuge, our only place of safety is in the presence of God, the Lamb, Jesus Christ. Can you say amen? The citizens of the Lamb's kingdom will stand forever. You see, friends, Revelation is built upon the foundation of the sanctuary, of which the Lamb is the central figure. Revelation is only a scary book for those who choose to follow the beast. But those of us who are following the Lamb, it's not a scary book. It is an exciting book. Can you say amen? It gives us so much hope. It points to the Lamb that has a sanctuary, a refuge for us. And I want you to notice what happens to the heavenly temple once the Lamb comes back to take us home. It says in chapter 21, verse 22, "And I saw no temple therein, for the Lord God Almighty and the Lamb are the temple of it." Then it says in chapter 22, verse 3 and 4, "And there shall be no more curse." Why? Because the Lamb has reversed the curse. He took our curse so that we could have his blessing. And it says, "But the throne of God and of the Lamb shall be in it, and his servants shall serve him, and they shall see his face, and his name shall be in their foreheads." Oh, friends, I want to see Jesus, don't you? I want to look upon the face of my God. How many of you want the Lamb of grace to be your Lord of glory? Do you want that? You may have not understood all the intricate details of the sanctuary, but don't worry about that. That was not our purpose. It was simply to lay the foundation for future topics. How many of you are excited to learn more about Jesus? Friends, we're just getting warmed up. Remember, it's not about head knowledge, but a heart experience with the Lamb of God. Thank you so much, Lord, for your infinite sacrifice for us. Thank you, Lord, that you took our place. You died so that we could live. You took our curse so that we could have your blessing. You took our sin so that we could have your righteousness. You lived the life that we did not live. And you died the death that we should have died. Oh, Lord, thank you for what you've done. But not only for what you have done, for what you're doing right now for us in the sanctuary above. We thank you, Lord, that you're preparing a safe shelter and refuge. And then these last days, we don't have to be afraid of the beast, as long as we keep our eyes fixed on the Lamb. And so help us, Lord, not to look away. Help us to focus. And I pray that as we continue our journey in Bible prophecy, that our eyes would focus yet again upon Jesus in prophecy. And we thank you so much for the hope, for the assurance of the forgiveness of our sins. We claim it by faith. In Jesus' name, amen.
1: Spread the word of God in a hopeless world.

French Reformation in the 16th century was not a smooth sailing. There was strong tension and conflict between the Protestants and Catholics, and in the latter part of the century, there were several wars between the two. In the 1530s, there was growing frustration as they saw their dream being fulfilled elsewhere in Germany and Switzerland, and yet in France, they were lagging behind. In order to advance their cause, it was thought they needed to strike a bold blow to Rome and attack one of the most controversial topics, the Mass. A tract was written. Many believe that Farel wrote it in Switzerland, though others say that Antoine de Marcourt wrote it. The tract was entitled True Articles on the Horrible, Great, and Intolerable Abuses of the Popish Mass, invented in direct opposition to the Holy Supper of our Lord and only Mediator and Savior. The leaders of the French movement met to discuss how to use it, and some felt it was too strong and direct, and that to use it would cause more harm than good. Others thought that it was okay, and when it was taken to a vote, it was decided to use it. They would distribute it all over France, to every city, town, and even villages. And it was decided that on October the 24th, 1534, at night, they would be posted all over France. However, instead of advancing the Reformation, this zealous and ultimately ill-judged action brought ruin not only on those who had posted the placards, but on the Reform or Protestant faith throughout France. One of the placards was posted on the king's personal chamber, and in his rage he said, "Let all be seized, without distinction, who are suspected of heresy, and I will exterminate all." The leaders of the Roman Church had what they had longed for, a reason to wipe out the Protestants. Some poor adherent of the Reformed faith was seized and commanded to show the papers all the homes of the believers in Paris, and under the threat of death, he cowardly went along and betrayed his people. They walked through the streets of Paris and grabbed people from their homes, imprisoning them before trying, torturing, and killing them. Hundreds of people fled Paris, people from all ranks of life. University professors, princes, artisans, and the Catholic Church was surprised to find how many Protestants had been living in Paris unknown to themselves. The leading French reformers would have to leave, finding refuge in Geneva, Switzerland, and it was from there that they would send pastors back into France, so that in the space of 40 years, there were perhaps 2 million Huguenot Protestants and 1,250 churches throughout France. Saint Bartholomew's massacre would deal another blow to the church in France, and again many people would leave France. At this persecution and subsequent ones that would follow, each time France would lose their skilled tradesmen and craftsmen, suffering a brain drain that they had caused on themselves. The Swiss watchmaking industry was built largely by French Huguenot Protestants who fled there. One thing that we learned from this episode of history is that it's as important that we know when to say something and how to say something as it is that we say the right thing. Simply speaking the truth is not enough. The placards that were posted might have contained the truth about the Mass and correctly pointed out the erroneous beliefs, but the way in which it was done was ill-judged and caused more harm than good. May we be wise in how we share the truth of God's Word, sensitive to what others believe, and

0: God's love is great and understanding. Nothing you do, think, or say can make him love you any less. When you feel discouraged or heartsick over something you have done, turn to him and ask for his healing forgiveness. Lord, I am ready to receive your mercy and grace. Thank you for seeing me, hearing me, and loving me. 1 John 3 verse 1 says, "See what great love the Father has lavished on us, that we should be called children of God." And that is what we are. The reason the world does not know us is that it did not know him. And we know you at WZOL with your stress relief for the day.
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4: You may come forward, wise men.
5: Long live the king.
4: Have you discovered the cause of the phenomenon?
6: No, your majesty.
4: You're supposed to be the wisest of the wise men. You claim to know all things. Why have you failed to have this thing...
6: But, your majesty, this is different. This has never happened before in all the history of the world. It's against nature. It can't happen.
4: It is happening.
6: Yes, we know, your majesty.
4: Perhaps our sundials and hourglasses have ceased to keep proper time.
6: Oh, would that were true. This day has already been 47 hours long. There's not the slightest doubt of that.
4: Then I want to know why, immediately.
6: Yes, your majesty.
4: Yes, your majesty. Yes, your majesty. Stop talking and find out who is causing the sun to stand still, and why.
6: But, your majesty, no human power could possibly cause the sun to stand still for 24 hours. It must be the power of the gods, but which god and by whose instigation, we haven't the slightest idea.
4: I'll give you exactly 2 hours to find out who and why. 2 hours, and then off come your heads.
6: Oh, dear.
7: Hello there, boys and girls. This is Aunt Carol.
8: And this is Uncle Dan. We're so happy to have you with us once again. Say, Aunt Carol, this story sounds a little unusual.
7: Yes, it does. I don't think either of us, or any of our listeners for that matter, have ever seen a day that lasted for almost 2 days, a day when the sun didn't set.
8: Well, that's very true, Aunt Carol. Even if we can't see the sun set in the evening, if there are clouds or even mountains in the way, we still know that it has set, because pretty soon it starts to get dark.
7: Right. But on the day in our story, the sun did not set. The daylight lasted long beyond the time when the stars should have been shining.
8: Well, let's get into our story and see what happens. I'm sure all our listeners are ready.
7: I'm sure they are. And by the way, this story is a continuation of our last story about the children of Israel.
8: We call it the longest day in history.
9: Almost 3,000 years ago, there existed a country in the very center of Canaan called Gibeon. The people of Gibeon were not under the rule of a king, but were governed by senators. There arose in Gibeon an emergency, a great and pressing emergency. So a special meeting of the senators was called.
10: Fellow members of the Senate, it is our sworn duty to protect and preserve our country. Up to the present time, our walled cities, our warriors, and our show of strength has kept potential enemies from our gates. But now, a new danger threatens. A crafty enemy is camped on our very doorstep. We must find some way to stop this enemy, to ward off this danger before it is too late.
11: I assume, Senator from Shafira, that you refer to the Israelites.
10: I most certainly do.
11: It is my opinion that the Israelites are far overrated. We have nothing to fear from them. Authentic information has it that they are merely an unorganized band of prowlers seeking small prey wherever it may be found.
10: Your information is incorrect, Senator. Israel is an orderly, well-disciplined nation seeking to establish their kingdom right here in Canaan. after dislodging us and all the other nations now occupying the land.
11: Such a thing is impossible, utterly and absolutely impossible.
10: You heard, didn't you, what Israel recently did to the kings of Ai and Jericho?
11: Yes.
10: Then they did an unheard-of thing. They marched, 1 million strong, all the way to Mount Ebal through the very midst of enemy nations. Yet not one of those nations dared attack Israel. And why? Because those nations feared Israel. They knew that Israel is strong and unconquerable.
11: Fellow senators, I am forced to agree with the honorable senator from Shephira. We do face a new danger. A crafty enemy is camped on our doorstep. We must find some way to stop them.
4: The Israelites are strong.
10: One moment, please, senators. Senators, I may have a solution to our dilemma. First, if it please the Senate, I should like to ask for an adjournment for 2 hours. There is one small item I would like to confirm, so as to be sure of my facts before I propose a solution to our dilemma.
11: Adjournment granted.
10: Senators from Gibeon, I am now ready to make my report and offer a way of salvation for our people. I am sure I need not recite the history of our enemy, the Israelites. We are all well acquainted with the fact that a supernatural power has attended them since their release from captivity in Egypt. We have heard repeatedly that it is their God, called Jehovah, who exercises this supernatural power.
11: Well, what do you have in mind?
10: Well, I thought it over, and it looked on the surface as if Joshua, when he took over the leadership from Moses, pursued a different course than Moses had. He seemed to rely less on their God, Jehovah, and more on the strength of his army. That is the point I wish to confirm and why I asked for an adjournment. I am glad I did, because I was wrong.
11: Joshua does rely on their God?
10: Even more so, if possible, than Moses did. The city of Jericho was overthrown by a direct miracle of their God. Then Israel's recent march all the way to Mount Ebal and back to Gilgal was for the explicit purpose of renewing their covenant with their God and thus receive his continued help in conquering Canaan.
11: Let's have the meat of your proposal, Senator.
10: That's very simple. If we can't conquer them, join them.
11: Join the Israelites?
12: Become one of them?
11: Abandon our gods and worship theirs?
4: We can't do that. We can't betray our own country like that.
11: Senator, Senator, wait. On second thought, I think perhaps the senator from Shephira might be right. Surely if we go to them and surrender, they'll treat us kindly. Why, they might even permit us to remain a nation.
10: I wish that were possible, but it isn't. I've learned on good authority that Joshua at Mount Ebal promised Jehovah not to enter into any league with any Canaanite country. Joshua was also warned against entering into any sort of traffic with idolaters of Canaan. We fit into both categories.
11: Which means they will not accept our surrender.
10: Exactly.
11: But you yourself just suggested that we enter into league with them, become part of them. How can this be done if they refuse to even confer with us?
10: By deception, my dear Senator from Beeroth. By deception.
11: Oh, well, guess anything is fair in love and war.
10: Now, my plan in detail is this. We will...
13: Joshua?
14: Yes, dear?
13: There's a messenger here from headquarters. Says that some sort of delegation from somewhere wishes to see you.
14: Delegation? From where?
13: Well, the messenger doesn't seem to know.
14: Well, ask him to come in here a moment. Oh, there you are.
15: Good morning, sir.
14: Good morning, Samuel. You say there's a delegation to see me?
15: Yes, sir.
14: What sort of delegation?
15: Ambassadors, I guess, sir.
14: You don't know where they're from?
15: No, sir, but I think they come from some country a long ways away.
14: Did they say so?
15: No, sir, but they... Well, they looked it. They're all covered with dust. Their clothes are torn and old, and their sandals are patched, and their provisions are even moldy. They must be from a faraway country, sir.
14: Yes, it would seem like it, wouldn't it? Yeah, tell them I'll be there shortly.

0: Here he comes.
1: Good morning, gentlemen.
2: Good morning, Joshua.
3: Morning.
4: I am Joshua. You wish to see me?
0: Yes, sir. We desire... our people desire a treaty with you and your people.
4: I am prohibited from making an alliance with any idolatrous or Canaanite nation.
0: We are from a distant country, beyond the limits of Canaan. Does not our appearance confirm this?
4: May I ask your motive in wishing an alliance with Israel?
0: In our faraway home, we have heard of the marvels and wonders your God Jehovah has performed. We wish to know more about this wonderful God and become a partaker of his wonders.
4: You wish to worship Israel's God?
0: Yes, sir.
4: A worthy ambition. Yet, I must be sure that you are not Canaanites. Peradventure you are, we cannot enter into any league or alliance with you.
3: We are your servants.
4: You haven't told me who you really are or from whence you came.
0: Witness this bread, sir. The day we left our country, we took it hot from the baking oven. It is now hard and moldy.
3: And these bottles of wine, when we left home, they were new. Look at them now, rent with much usage.
0: And our clothes and shoes, sir. They have become old by reason of the long journey here to your land.
5: What will happen when the Israelites discover that these ambassadors aren't what they profess to be? I'll finish this story in just a moment.
6: Hey, kids, this is Uncle Dan again, and Aunt Carol?
7: Yes?
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6: Our address again is Aunt Carol and Uncle Dan, Box 366, Medina, M-E-D-I-N-A, Ohio, 44258.
7: We'll be looking for your letter.
6: And now it's time to get back to our story for today called The Longest Day in History.
5: In the very center of Canaan is the small country of Gibeon. Knowing that they are doomed to extinction in Israel's conquest of Canaan, unless something is done in a hurry, they set about to deceive Joshua and the leaders of Israel into some sort of truce. A delegation of ambassadors visited Joshua with a claim that they are come from a far country with a purpose of becoming partakers with Israel of God's blessings.
4: A worthy ambition, yet... I must be sure that you are not Canaanites. Peradventure you are, we cannot enter into any league or alliance with you.
0: Oh, witness this bread, sir. The day we left our country, we took it hot from the baking oven. It is now hard and moldy.
3: And these bottles of wine, when we left home, they were new. Look at them now, rent with much usage.
0: And our clothes and shoes have become old by reason of the long journey here to your land.
3: We are from a distant country, sir, a country outside the boundaries of Canaan.
4: All right, we will enter into league with you. But I'll have to call a general meeting to ratify the treaty. In the meantime, Samuel here will take care of your immediate needs.
0: Thank you, John.
8: Elders of Israel, ambassadors from Gibeon, people,

0: than as we do our own families and nation. We will. People of Israel, let it therefore be known this day that Israel has ratified and made treaty between the peoples of Israel and our neighbors far to the south. Good luck and Godspeed on your long journey home, Senators.
1: Thank you, Joshua.
2: Our people will be happy to know that our mission has been successful.
0: Give them my personal greetings and salutations.
1: We will, Joshua. Goodbye.
2: Goodbye.
3: Exactly 3 days later.
0: Good evening, dear.
4: Are you all right, Joshua?
0: I've come to know. No harm, if that's what you mean.
4: I've been terribly worried about you ever since I heard the news.
0: The people wouldn't harm me.
4: I understand they were pretty angry.
0: They were very indignant, it's true. And I can't blame them. And it is my fault. I believe those ambassadors.
4: Well, they were clever.
0: No doubt about that. Old clothes, a ripped wine bottle, moldy bread.
4: Is there anything you can do about it?
0: No, it's too late for that. We gave them our promise, and we must keep it.
4: But it was received by lies, deception. Surely you don't have to keep promises gotten under those conditions, Joshua.
0: The obligation to which one's word is pledged, if it doesn't bind him to an act of sin, must be held sacred.
3: A short time later, after 3 days of travel, Israel arrived at Gibeon, the central city and stronghold of the Gibeonites. Then and only then did the Israelites realize with whom they had made the treaty of peace. As soon as possible, Joshua called the senators of Gibeon to a special meeting.
0: We are going to let you and your people live, because we swore to it by the Lord God of Israel.
1: We are thankful, Joshua.
0: You realize that you secured the treaty by deception and fraud.
1: We are guilty, Joshua, and we humbly ask your pardon.
0: Nevertheless, you are to be punished.
1: We submit ourselves to your keeping, Joshua. Do unto us what seems right and good.
0: By your deception, you have passed sentence upon yourselves. You deceived us by wearing of old and worn-out garments, the garments of the poor and the servant. You are sentenced to wear such clothing forever and ever. You shall be the servants of the tabernacle. You will hew wood for the fires, carry water, perform all the menial tasks asked of you.
1: Even though servitude is a disgrace, we gladly accept your terms, Joshua, in exchange for our lives.
3: Thus the Gibeonites became servants to the congregation of Israel and to the tabernacle of God. Throughout all their generations, their garb of poverty and their servile condition testified to God's hatred of falsehood and deception. There were others in the land of Canaan who looked with dismay on the submission of the Gibeonites to Israel. One such man was Adoni-Zedek, king at Jerusalem. Hastily he called a conference with four other kings of Canaan.
5: Arm, king of Hebron, Aram, king of Jarmuth, Japhia, king of Lachish, and Deber, king of Eglon. I shall not waste time on formalities. I am deeply concerned over the fact that Gibeon made peace with Joshua and the Israelites. If we do not punish Gibeon, other nations may follow suit and ally themselves with Israel too. Such alliances will strengthen Israel. This we cannot allow. Therefore, we must form a confederacy to smite Gibeon. If we act swiftly and surprise the Gibeonites, our combined armies can annihilate them in short order. Do I have your approval and help?
6: We agree with you.
5: Very well, then. I shall lead our combined armies against Gibeon. Long live the kings of Canaan!

0: Senator, the five kings of the mountains are marching against us.
1: Their armies?
0: The armies of the five nations combined.
1: Oh, you must be mistaken.
0: Oh, I am not. They are only a few days' journey away.
1: How does it happen that we haven't learned of this before?
0: Well, they're moving rapidly to surprise us, no doubt.
1: We'll have to appeal to Joshua for help.
0: Joshua? Oh, he won't help us. He'll be glad of the chance to refuse help, to pay us back for the...

0: treachery we practiced on him.
1: It's our only chance. Hurry, get a messenger ready to go to Gilgal at once.
2: You're going away, Joshua, to fight the five kings of the mountain?
3: Yes, dear. They're marching against Gibeon.
2: Well, if I were you, I wouldn't risk the lives of Israel's soldiers for Gibeon. They deceived and cheated you. Why help them now?
3: Danger to the Gibeonites is danger also to Israel. The cities of Gibeon command the passes to central and southern Palestine, which must remain under our control if we are to conquer all of Canaan.
2: Well, it seems rather foolish to me.
3: Also, my dear, Gibeon have kept their covenant with us. They actually have ceased to worship idols and are completely submitted to our control. I feel under obligation to protect them.
2: Have you sought God's counsel in this matter?
3: I did. He said unto me, "Fear them not, Joshua, for I shall deliver them into your hand."
4: So Joshua left Gilgal, he and all the men of war with him, and all the mighty men of valor. By marching all night, they arrived at Gibeon by morning. Scarcely had the five kings of the mountains mustered their armies to fight Gibeon before Joshua was upon them.
5: To the battle, men! And remember, God is on our side! On to victory, men! On to victory!
6: Greetings, Joshua!
5: You a senator fighting?
6: Side by side with you and your men, sir. And thanks for coming to our rescue.
5: We are brothers and must help one another. Forward there, men. Press your advantage. On to victory!
7: General! General, call a retreat of our forces up to the mountain pass of Bethoron. Here we will reassemble for another attack.
4: Having laboriously gained the plateau atop Beth Horon, the armies of the five kings did not reassemble for another attack. Instead, they rushed down the precipitous descent on the other side. And the Lord cast down great hailstones, and they that died with the hailstones were more than was slain by the sword. As the armies of the five kings continued their headlong fight, Joshua and his men gained the top of Beth Horon.
5: Men!
8: The enemy will attempt to find refuge and hiding places in the mountain strongholds and caves. We must not permit this. If they are not fully routed, they will rally and renew their attack. Even though we have already accounted for many thousands of the enemy, and God's hailstones have accounted for many thousands more, there are still many thousands to rout.
9: But Joshua, sir, it is nearly evening. Darkness will soon be upon us, and surely the enemy will escape in the dark.
3: Oh, we need a longer day to accomplish God's purpose.
4: Then spake Joshua to the Lord in the day when the Lord delivered up the Amorites before the children of Israel. And Joshua said in the sight of Israel,
8: Sun, stand still upon Gibeon. Moon, stand still in the valley of Ajalon.
10: Long live the king!
11: Well, wise man, have you yet discovered why the sun stood still for almost 24 hours?
10: Yes, your majesty. Joshua, the leader of Israel, commanded the sun to stand still, and it did.
11: Joshua? He's a man, isn't he?
10: Yes, your majesty.
11: Well, a man can't command the sun to stand still.
10: But Joshua did, your majesty, and it obeyed him.
11: I don't believe it.
10: It's unbelievable, your majesty, yet true. Joshua commanded the sun to stand still so there would be enough daylight for him and his army to defeat the combined armies of the mountains.
11: What sort of man is it that has the power to control the very elements?
10: Well, it is said, your majesty, that Joshua spends hours upon his knees praying to his God. Evidently, the men of prayer are the men of power.
3: The sun stood still in the midst of heaven, and hastened.

0: lasted not to go down about a whole day.
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2: Do you ever feel afraid? Even David, who was a brave warrior and a mighty king, felt afraid sometimes. You know what he did? Well, listen to what he wrote in the book of Psalms. Then you'll know what to do next time you feel afraid.
3: 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When I am afraid, I will trust in you. In God, whose word I praise, in God I trust.

0: 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I really do.
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2: 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We always enjoy the time we spend with you.
1: 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And just a reminder to all you kids 9 years and older, don't miss out on the Bible Adventures and free dramatized tapes, which we told you about earlier. 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